0: Prince Harry's Invictus Games are coming up. He has a few.
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The Duke and Duchess of Sussex are moving back to Britain. Harry and Meghan will return later this month with Archie and Lilibet, who've been enrolled at British schools. Five people have been killed and more than 20 injured in a Russian attack on Ukraine's capital, Kyiv. The city's mayor says three districts came under fire from ballistic missiles overnight. And around 700,000 teenagers across England, Wales and Northern Ireland will receive their GCSE results this morning.

0: playoff tie. They'll meet again next week. That's the latest. I'm Sue Sharp.
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1: Russia's threat of consequences for Ukrainian strikes using UK-built drones might feel easy to dismiss as saber-rattling that we've heard before. After all, Moscow's sub-threshold attacks on the UK have been happening and escalating for years. But add in the US intelligence assessment that says Russia is thinking about a bigger provocation against NATO, potentially within weeks. We can't just ignore the possibility of a revenge attack against UK interests, can we, Mike?
2: No, we can't. This war is getting worse for Russia. One response to that might be rethinking of the war, but the other response is that Putin will double down, and the more desperate he may become, the more he might look to extend it and make it more dangerous for everybody else. We always used to assume that President Putin was a playground bully, but he was a rather calculating playground bully. But the danger of miscalculation in risky behavior now seems to be higher than ever before.
3: We'll see the continuation, I would have thought, of sabotage. Targeting British ships is another one. There may well be some surprises in there, but so far there's a playbook.
4: Defense explained.
5: Believe me, after these sound strikes, Russians only will support Vladimir Putin even more.
6: The Russians should be clear that our resolve remains steadfast.
4: This is SITREP with Kate Chabot and Professor Michael Clark.
1: So there are a number of questions to assess here about Russia's many options and potential targets and how we can best prepare and deter. But let's just set a bit more context here first. British-made drones hitting inside Russia is not a significant threshold being crossed. The UK has allowed Ukraine to use British Storm Shadow missiles to strike Russia since 2024. More than a dozen NATO allies have explicitly said weapons provided under their aid packages can be used to strike Russian military targets. Mike, this threat adds to a narrative that we hear and read regularly in the UK that we are now Russia's number one enemy. Is that just a British-centric perspective, or is there a weight of evidence behind that?
2: No, there is quite a lot of evidence behind it, and I can confirm it is what is generally thought in the British policy establishment, that Britain is in the crosshairs of Russian targeting of sub-threshold behaviour, although we're harder to target than some of the our European allies who are closer to Russia. On the continent, it can be easier to set up attacks than it is against the United Kingdom. But undoubtedly, the Russians see the UK as a sort of key political leader in the pro-Ukraine coalition across Europe. And so, you know, there's a degree of historical animus in all of this, but also a calculation that if somehow they could frighten Britain into backing off, then that would actually have an effect on the other allies as well.
1: OK, let's bring in Elizabeth Brawer, Senior Fellow at the Atlantic Council, where she focuses on grey zone and hybrid threats. Elizabeth, welcome back. Great to see you.
7: Thank you. It's a pleasure to be back.
1: So, Elizabeth, you've written a really useful explainer for the BFBS Forces News website covering the vast range of possible actions from Russia were it to follow through on that threat of consequences. We'll talk about that range, but I want to focus in on first one particular potential scenario which could be the most consequential for UK armed forces. The idea that Russia might set its sights on British troops who are right on its doorstep in Estonia or Poland. How attractive do you think that idea is to Russia?
7: Well, it is attractive because there are Britons not very far from the Russian border. I don't think it's attractive from the perspective of launching a military attack that would affect them, because clearly if you launch a military attack on Estonia, whether or not it then affects British soldiers, it is an attack on NATO, and then it's an Article 5 situation. What is more likely, I think, is that Russia might try to create a situation, a non-military subversive activity of some sort, where those troops are either put in a position where they are embarrassed or they have to take action that is not really within their area of responsibility. And the option that really stands out is an artificial refugee crisis, which is something that Russia has tried on the Finnish border already, on the Norwegian border, which is something that Belarus has created on the borders of Latvia, Lithuania, and Poland. And a refugee crisis is just such a a difficult situation to deal with, an artificial refugee crisis, I should say, or artificial migrant crisis, because the targeted country then has to respond in a humane fashion, because these are human beings, even though officials recognize that it is a tool used by a country like Russia to weaken their own country. And in that situation, what would British soldiers in Estonia do? It would clearly be a breach of the Estonian border, but yet it's not the sort of situation that soldiers are supposed to handle. Alternatively, if they do intervene, then it looks like they are overstepping their mandate. Either way, they lose.
1: Mike, have we seen already actions designed specifically to disrupt NATO forces?
2: Well, it depends what we mean by disrupt. I mean, we've seen a lot of cyber activity. I mean, SHAPE, Supreme Headquarters in Europe, say that they suffer malicious cyber attacks on a daily basis. And there's a great deal of surveillance, drone intrusions. I think the Russians are not going to take on, in a sabotage operation, a real NATO base, unless it's some sort of fellow travellers or kids that they encourage to light fires around the perimeter or something like that. They don't look as if they want to do that, but they're certainly trying to, as it were, get under the skin of NATO.
1: Elizabeth, as you say in the article, and as you have said, it doesn't have to be kinetic action. If you are a British soldier serving on NATO's eastern flank, what are the most realistic ways Russia could try to target you personally without firing a shot?
7: Well, something that we have already seen, in fact, saw a number of years ago, was that soldiers in the Baltic states, as part of enhanced forward presence, were subjected to disinformation campaigns by the Russians. So the Russians used footage, sometimes fake footage, to suggest that these soldiers were up to no good, that they were misbehaving, committing minor crime, that sort of thing. Well, we are talking about individual soldiers who were hung out on social media, often in an incorrect context by Russian accounts. That's something that has a personal effect on the soldiers targeted by this effort. But then the point is, I think, that the larger point is, Russia today is very different from Russia 5-6 years ago, when it still pretended to be a respectable country, pretended to want to be a respectable country. It was the sort of country that didn't want to be seen to be involved in gray zone aggression. Today, that is completely different. Russia doesn't, the Kremlin doesn't care if it's found out to have been behind anything from disinformation campaigns to sabotage to assassination plots.
1: And you mentioned a refugee crisis as a possible thing that Russia could do. Are there other things they could engineer to put British troops in an impossible situation?
7: They could, for example, disrupt supplies of various items that these troops need. I'm not suggesting that they will try to actively subvert or disrupt supplies of weapons. As Mike said, that might be more of an option of last resort, because it is a risky option. But these troops need all kinds of supplies and decent living conditions. So let's say if it were to become known, and I guess, again, I have to be careful, because I don't want to help the Russians by suggesting things they could do, even though they are very creative themselves, but they could make the situation so unpalatable for British troops in Estonia, for example, that it becomes difficult to uphold that commitment. But again, we shouldn't help the Russians even with relatively moderate ideas. One thing I want to highlight, though, is the really cynical use of gig agents, which has expanded so significantly over the past couple of years. In the past, Russia was too proud to use gig agents. Now it operates just like any other criminal gang, in that it recruits small-time criminals for individual acts of sabotage, aggression. And it's really like the way that criminal gangs operate all over the world. You recruit somebody to carry out a hit for you. That person takes a photo of the committed deed and then gets paid. And with Russia acting like this, anybody can become the extended arm of the Russian government. And it's extremely difficult for Western governments to try to determine who those people might be. Whereas if you compare that to the radicalization process that we worried a lot about a decade ago with Islamic State and so forth, that was a long process where people got radicalized, then carried out acts of aggression. This is just totally cynical, opportunistic. It's crime as a service, and anybody lacking a moral compass is could get into it.
2: One thing that I think we should be aware of is that, I mean, the troops who are deployed in the forward land forces in Estonia, 1,200 of them, I mean, they're all told, made it very clear to them, look, this is not a normal deployment, and that you as soldiers have got to be very aware of all of the things that can be put against you. So aware of, you know, how you behave in the local bars, in the, you know, with local people. Don't get yourselves involved criminally or romantically in all sorts of things that can be used against you. I think the soldiers are made very well aware that this is a really sensitive posting. And although you're going to be there for, you know, 6 months, whatever it is, you've really got to be very, very careful, because you are a potential target 24 hours a day. That means that if there are any genuine incidents, they've got to be dealt with quickly at local level by local commanders. But inevitably, everything that happens has to go back to MOD quickly, so that the strategic communications aspect of it can be handled. And Elizabeth said, I mean, the Russians will make anything out of whatever they can, and they'll create things, they'll invent things. And so there has to be a constant process. Not, we don't hear about it very much here in the United Kingdom, you know, back at home. But in Estonia, it's very important that the reputation of our troops remains high among the Estonian population. And my understanding is it is very high, in that there hasn't been anything major, as far as I'm aware of. But there's always that risk. There's always that danger. The optics of this deployment are at least as important as the physical power of the deployment, as it moves from this forward land forces posture to this mobile anti-armor force, which will be much more forward-based, much more mobile. It will be concerned with being able to attack forwards, not just defend backwards. And that process goes on till April next year, when it's fully going to be stood up, is a really important combat element of what we have in Estonia. But as it were, the social element is just as important.
1: OK, so let's look at some of the other ways Russia could theoretically try to test us and the rest of NATO. There have been two assassination plots against the CEOs of German defence companies uncovered. In the last couple of days, a Russian couple equipped with long-range radios was detained after camping right next to a holiday home used by a CEO of Saab. I know, Elizabeth, you wrote about this. How worried do you think British defence firms and other bosses are going to be right now?
7: Well, they should be very worried. The fundamental change is this. For decades, businesses and business people have been seen as neutral. They are not representatives of the state. What has changed in the past 5 years or so is that some countries, Russia in particular, has made businesses into legitimate targets of geopolitically motivated activities. That is extremely troubling. As a business leader, you don't have access to the sort of protection that you have as a minister. And yet, apparently, you are now fair game from a Russian perspective. We don't know what was up with that Russian couple that camped out next to the property where Mikhail Johansson, the CEO of Saab, spends a lot of time. But his bodyguards, which he now has, were alert, and they alerted the police, and the couple has been told to leave the country. But again, how can we know what intentions supposedly ordinary campers, other ordinary citizens, what intentions they have? And if we share the land that we're on, the air that we breathe, we can't prevent everybody from any given area. So it's really difficult, and that makes it even more troubling for defense executives, who obviously have to go about their work. But it also makes it more, all the more important for them to communicate to the world, including the Russians, that they are standing firm.
1: And if we take the focus off the UK and turn to this wider threat of a possible attack to test NATO resolve, according to US intelligence, Mike, do you think we could, for example, see the 2014 Little Green Men in Ukraine strategy repeated in one or more of the Baltic states where there are Russian-speaking and ethnic populations?
2: Yes, we certainly could, because in some respects, at least Estonia and Latvia are almost carbon copies of the Donbass in 2014, because in Estonia, there's something like a 25% Russian-speaking minority. Latvia, I think, is 20%. So significant. Lithuania, not nearly as much. It's only less than 5%, I think, in Lithuania, Russian-speaking minorities. Lithuania's problem is Kaliningrad and the Suwalki Gap. It's a different sort of issue. But Estonia and Latvia in particular have significant Russian-speaking minorities. And one of the things that I think is quite, this is anecdotal, Kate, but I think it's quite significant. A friend of mine who is married to a Latvian said that his wife was in Latvia very recently and was shocked by the degree of polarization between the Russian-speaking minority in Latvia and Latvians, which polarization has got worse in the last few years. A lot of people are very conflicted. And of course, the Russians work on polarizing that difference in making the Russian-speaking minorities feel victimized. And, you know, sometimes the governments of Estonia and Latvia haven't always helped themselves in this respect. But here we are, what, 35, 37 years on from the collapse of the Soviet Union, and those Russian-speaking minorities have not been as absorbed into the population as might have been expected. We're almost two generations on, and some of the polarization, not all, but some of the polarization is much worse. So yes, there's a sort of mirror image of the Donbass available to Russian propagandists in Estonia and Latvia in particular. And the little green men scenario is quite a realistic one.
1: And that could be one of those impossible positions for British troops then, Mike.
2: Absolutely. I mean, dealing with people who, may be very resentful about the Estonian government and may feel that they're being victimized, and troops having to, they're certainly not peacekeeping between them or anything like that, but troops having to interact with Russian speakers and with native Estonians in their particular case is a real issue. And of course, everyone looks at Narva, the city of Narva, which is effectively Russian, where Russia and NATO are looking at each other across the Friendship Bridge. It's very tense. And the situation has become, apparently, much more tense in the last 2 to 3 years than it ever was in the last 5 to 10 years.
4: This is SITREP from BFBS.
1: One of the actions we've seen Russia increasingly taking against NATO nations is sabotage of undersea data cables, critical infrastructure that our societies rely on every second. It's something that has been very much on the mind of Royal Navy Commodore Marilla Ingham. On Wednesday, she handed over command of NATO's Standing Maritime Group 1 after 4 months leading the flotilla of Allied warships patrolling the Baltic and North Atlantic. The handover happened in Iceland, where Commodore Ingham spoke to BFBS Forces news reporter James Wharton.
0: We've been working the Royal Navy for 350 years to keep the sea lines of communication open. And we operate in international waters, and a lot of those waters are international waters. So we would look to make sure that shipping can pass freely, because everybody's economic benefit comes from a lot of goods moved by sea. So there have been instances, some which are unattributable, some which are attributable, that have occurred against critical underwater infrastructure. So one of the things we did early on in the deployment is that we were in the Baltic operating under a different vigilance activity called Baltic Sentry. During that time, we were looking to protect undersea cables, offshore installations, and all those things that aid are important to our security. You saw when Nord Stream 2 was attacked, that affects people's energy. Everybody in the UK knows how important energy prices are when they see that their electricity bill, okay, or their gas bill. So by keeping those flows moving, that helps people at home and helps our wider security. And undersea internet cables, I think there's a misconception that all of our information comes out of the sky, but 97% of the internet comes under the sea. So whether you're trying to do a banking transaction, watch something on YouTube, or play a game on your phone, the likelihood is that that information has come under the sea.
8: So if we think about Russia as a typical adversary perhaps causing problems, how are you seeing that whilst you're at sea with this task force? How are the crews here? How are these ships? How are they coming into Russian activity on a common basis?
0: So we've seen Russian activity across the Baltic and the High North, but that's to be expected because it's international waters. What I would say is that we've got excellent maritime surveillance, so there's very little happens that we're not aware of. So what are we here for? We're here to track, we're here to watch, in the same way that they watch us. So international waters, We are here to reassure our allies, and we are a deterrent alliance. This is not about being aggressive. This is about protecting both our interests and our way of life.
8: You talk about them watching us. Is it a given that wherever you and your task force is operating, are you just assuming that Russian submarines are near you?
0: I would say that that's not really how we would operate. I think what we would be more aware of is obviously their surface vessels, but what we really should be concentrating on, the fact is, as an alliance, we put a lot more ships to sea than the Russians. You know, so we have a much better maritime surveillance system because we are a nation of allies who share information and cover a much larger area.
8: If it is to be believed, or if defence strategists claims that, you know, we could be in confrontation by 2030, the way things are going, or at least Russia could be ready for confrontation by 2030. How do you think that would look in this part of the world, the North Atlantic? Because I think often people think about land war, I think people think about Ukraine, and they think about a conflict along that European eastern flank. But would you say, as the maritime officer responsible for warfare in this part of the world, would you say we need to also think about this part of the world?
0: I'll just clarify, I'm not the maritime officer in charge of this part of the world. That's Commander JFC Norfolk. So what I would say is that what should we be aware of? We should be aware of our energy supplies. We should be aware of, as a general public, about how much of our goods come in by sea and how reliant we are on the sea, so that we would be able to make people less sea blind. But in this area in particular, I'd be thinking about supply routes. I'd be thinking about, you know, supporting the nations that are in this part of the world, which we always do anyway. I think if you look at the spread of forces across the Atlantic, we are well placed.
8: In that respect, Commodore, it appears not a lot will have changed from the last Great War, because in this part of the world, it was all about convoy and supply routes. Would your view on that be, look at that, and that is similar?
0: No, I think warfare's changed. The dynamics of warfare have changed. We're already seeing a lot of what a lot of people call grey zone or sub-threshold activity, you know, where you think, oh, right, the bank's computers aren't working, it must be a glitch. But actually, sometimes that's not a glitch. Sometimes that is nefarious behaviour from other nations. So I think we all need to make sure that our own personal cybersecurity and that of our nations is strong. And that's why we have the National Cyber Service. So, and you can go on websites and look at attributable attacks from other nations on our infrastructure. And we particularly see that with a lot of our NATO allies in the Baltic. The Baltic states are absolutely bombarded by cyber attacks on a daily basis.
1: That was Commodore Marilla Ingham talking to James Wharton there. It is a game of cat and mouse, possibly with some whack-a-mole added in to keep undersea cables protected. We've not suffered a truly critical or catastrophic outage yet. Is that because we're getting it right, Elizabeth, or have we just got lucky so far?
7: Well, the first thing I'll say is you'll learn more in my book about undersea cables and pipelines that is out early October, The Undersea War. I know Mike has already read it. And the reason that we haven't suffered a catastrophic outage so far is that for decades, the world's countries have taken their commitment to the safety of undersea cables and pipelines seriously. They commit in treaties to keeping undersea installations safe, because undersea installations serve everybody. And for decades, ever since, really, since the Victorians first thought up telegraph cables back in the 1800s, ever since then, the world's nations have worked towards establishing frameworks and protocols and treaties. And until recently, countries have upheld their obligations in those treaties. And what we are seeing now is that a few countries are not that committed to those treaties anymore. And that is concerning, because the undersea world, or the undersea kingdom, as I call it, has no navy that protects it, has no police, has no border guard. It is the global commons, and it depends on everybody doing the right thing. And what do you do when that commitment seems to be wavering? Now, there have been fault to undersea cables ever since they were invented because people are careless. But we haven't seen until recently a string of events that seems to be rather more deliberate than some fisherman just accidentally placing or dragging a net or a merchant vessel, a cargo ship dragging an anchor very accidentally. So that commitment seems to be wavering as far as we can tell from these recent incidents, which, by the way, haven't been just in the Baltic Sea, but also off the coast of Taiwan. And the presence of Russian ships above UK undersea data cables and power cables in recent months is definitely troubling.
1: And Mike, one notable thing about Commodore Ingham's command of NATO's Standing Maritime Group 1, she carried it out from the bridge of a Canadian warship. Of course, that's great for jointry, but can you actually remember a time before when the UK has led a Standing Maritime Group and the Royal Navy hasn't supplied the flagship?
2: I can't think of an example, Kate, of that. And she made the point, Commodore Ingham, that if you look at it as an alliance-wide commitment, it's reasonably impressive. It does the job. But for Britain, I mean, we've got two or three ships that do this. None of them are warships. We've got the RFA Proteus, which was adapted for this work. There's the Stirling Castle, which has now become HMS Stirling Castle. And there's the Lyme Bay, RFA Lyme Bay, which are both motherships to modern robotic counter-drone, undersea drone warfare. So we've got three ships that can do this sort of work. None of them are warships. So we do have facility, but the Royal Navy individually is pretty lacking.
1: Mm. Let's now just get a final thought from both of you. The three of us talked 2 years ago about where our red lines are for Russian grey zone activity. And overnight, another drone crashed in Romania. The Ukrainian Centre for Countering Disinformation says another 12 Russian drones or missiles have entered European airspace in the last month. We've not even seen NATO Article 4 for emergency consultations activated after these incidents. Obviously, you don't advertise your red lines to the enemy, but it sometimes feels worryingly like they've not even been set privately. Elizabeth, what's your assessment?
7: Well, the dilemma for NATO governments and any government targeted by grey zone aggression is your Article 5 threshold is clear if you're attacked with military means. But what happens if it's just a drone that may have strayed into your airspace? Does that count as something that you should respond to? And when it comes to grey zone aggression, I've always thought we should have an additional threshold that's lower than Article 5 that we could talk about. And we would say, if we are targeted, we are attacked above this level, then we will respond. The problem is, how do you define that level? For a while, I thought we should say, if we are attacked with grey zone means in a way that leads to loss of life, then we will respond. But most grey zone attacks don't result in loss of life. They result in significant disruption, in significant financial losses, in significant diversion of resources, but not loss of life. So that would not be a very good threshold. And frankly, I don't know what the threshold should be, but I think it would be overkill, so to speak, if every time a drone crosses into NATO airspace, we would activate some sort of NATO response mechanism, simply because then we would become so used to NATO responding, and it would still be unclear what exactly NATO would do in response to such an individual incursion, that the big attack, if it comes, NATO would then somehow not be as on edge as it would be if we had stood back and said NATO responds to concerted military attacks, not individual drones. But it's not the perfect answer, I know, and I don't think anybody has a perfect answer at the moment.
1: And to that point then, Mike, is Russia successfully boiling the frog, pushing the boundaries until we accept almost anything and don't realise the consequences until it's too late?
2: That certainly seems to be the idea. And as Elizabeth said, you know, the idea of normalising intrusions is one that is quite favourable to the Russians. If they can normalise the process, then we tend to relax and we don't spot it when it starts to happen for real. We don't spot it early enough. And the problem, of course, of publicly stating red lines is that you're telling the opposition exactly what they can move up to and where to stop. And we shouldn't do that. But I think we do need to make it clear and be clear in our own minds that if we don't want to specify individual red lines, we are now in the red zone. We're in a zone of red lines, and we have to take each case on its merits. And we need to make it clear to the Russians that they are operating in the red zone, and they have been now for the last 2 or 3 years. That's what we need to make clear to them.
1: Thank you, Mike, and thank you, Elizabeth Braw. Don't forget, you can read more from Elizabeth on our website, forcesnews.com, and there you can also watch more from James Wharton in Iceland. Professor Michael Clark will be here with Sian for another SITREP next Thursday. I'll see you in a couple of weeks. For now, though, from me, Kate Chabot, thanks for joining us. Bye-bye.
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11: Your service may end, but your purpose doesn't. The skills you
12: a royal return. Harry and Meghan are coming back to Britain.
13: That's just excellent news for us at the Invictus Games. And it's fantastic for us as the veterans community.
14: Ukraine's capital has been targeted in a heavy wave of Russian strikes.
15: Ukraine is basically at the bottom of its inventory, the ballistic missile interceptors, and Russia's increasing its missiles that are striking Kyiv.
16: And Royal Marines and soldiers settle an asbestos case with the MOD.
17: We now have to live our lives not knowing whether we're going to contract an asbestos-related illness.
18: This is Forces News with Adam Gilchrist.
19: The Invictus Games Foundation has welcomed the news that Prince Harry is bringing his family back to the UK 6 years after Megxit. The questions remain about security and exactly what their role and relationship with the royal family they left behind will be. Sue Sharp has more.
20: It was the news that no one saw coming. 6 years after the Sussexes hightailed it to California and did a no-holds-barred interview with Oprah Winfrey about why they'd stepped down as working royals, they're on their way back. Harry was flying solo when he last touched down in the UK less than 2 months ago to mark the one-year countdown to the Invictus Games in Birmingham because of safety concerns for his family. Last year, he said he couldn't imagine that changing.
21: I can't see a world in which I would be bringing my wife and children back to the UK at this point. And the things that they're going to miss is, well, everything. You know, I love my country. I always have done.
20: Prince Harry founded the Games back in 2014. David Wiseman from the Invictus Games Foundation says he's a huge asset.
22: His drive, his direction, his passion for supporting those who have sacrificed so much in service has been a real driving force in the Invictus movement. I'm not sure if that's been a factor in his decision-making for coming back to the UK, but we will certainly benefit from him being back home in Great Britain.
20: But what about those security concerns? Prime Minister Andy Burnham is staying tight-lipped.
23: This is a private matter. It's a matter for Harry and for Meghan, and we wish them well in the move that they're making.
20: The King, who's still living with cancer, was first made aware of the move on Sunday, but is understood to welcome the opportunity to see more of the family. The Sussexes will move into a private residence outside London within weeks, with Prince Archie and Princess Lilibet already enrolled at UK schools.
18: This is Forces News.
19: At least 15 people have been killed overnight in Russian airstrikes on the Ukrainian capital, Kyiv. The barrage targeted residential areas and cut power to some parts of the city. Simon Newton's report includes the sound of explosions from the beginning.
24: More than a dozen explosions rocked Kyiv as a barrage of Russian missiles and drones rained down on the Ukrainian capital. Visiting the site of one of the attacks, Mayor Vitaly Klitschko called for a day of mourning. Seven people died in one block of flats after fire ripped through the upper stories. Two other districts were also targeted, with warehouses, a school and a children's hospital hit. Kyiv said it intercepted 186 of the 212 drones and missiles Russia launched. The attacks once again prompted calls for Ukraine to urgently receive more air defence systems, particularly the American-built Patriot. National security expert Matthew Schmidt says this war shows no signs of slowing down.
15: Unfortunately, it's probably going to continue because the capacity to have the ballistic missile interceptors, particularly the PAC-3s, is going down. Ukraine is basically at the bottom of its inventory, and Russia is increasing its production capacity of the missiles that are striking Kyiv right now.
24: Despite the civilian death toll, Moscow claimed the attack was targeting military facilities and factories making drone components. Russian drones also reportedly entered Moldovan and Romanian airspace during the attack, with one exploding in an uninhabited area of Romania.
19: BFBS Forces News. More than 250 Royal Marines and soldiers from Plymouth and Arbroath have settled a toxicity case out of court with the Ministry of Defence. It's after alleging they were knowingly exposed to asbestos during military exercises. Ned Kelly has more details.
3: The potential exposure was said to have taken place at a former Soviet military site in Latvia called Skrudda 1. It involved Marines and soldiers from Plymouth's 30 and Arbroath's 45 commandos across two exercises in 2018 and 2019. A sample weighing 2 kilograms was collected by former Royal Marine Ed Hill. He wants health and safety policies to change.
4: It's constantly in the back of your mind. Obviously, people think about, you know, what they're going to do when they get old and, you know, the family life they're going to have with their kids and so on and so forth. We now have to live our lives not knowing whether we're going to contract an asbestos-related illness.
3: An MOD inquiry into the potential exposure found no evidence the Marines and soldiers had been briefed about the asbestos. It's not accepted liability, but says it's taking action to prevent similar issues in the future, adding that the site has been banned from UK military use. A second claim from a further 55 service personnel is ongoing.
19: A tanker off the coast of Yemen has been boarded by 6 armed men and diverted towards Somalia. UK maritime trade operations say they've received a report of an incident in the Gulf of Aden. Military analyst Sean Bell.
5: I think all of this is almost certainly, the behind it is Iran, because they're currently in a standoff with America. I remember reading the other day that there is no plans for talks, President Trump said, between ourselves and Iran. It is definitely in Iran's interest to try and inflame the situation here.
19: A fraudster who pretended to have served in the special forces and to have cancer has been jailed for over 3 years for conning people out of tens of thousands of pounds. Joseph Gibson also told victims on Tinder that he's a multi-millionaire. Health officials in Nepal say dengue fever cases have now spread to 74 of the country's 77 districts. They warn that the mosquito-borne disease could rise during the monsoon season. And the British fast fashion firm Boohoo has been fined £2 million by the French consumer watchdog over misleading pricing practices. It says the firm had given shoppers a false impression about the discounts on its website in France.
18: BFBS Forces News.
19: The Ministry of Defence has been doing its annual stock take. It tells us exactly what hardware the UK armed forces have at their disposal, as Tom Sables reports.
6: This document shows a kit breakdown across warfighting domains and services counted in April this year. The Royal Navy has 64 vessels listed in total, 52 in its surface fleet and 12 in the Royal Fleet Auxiliary. Since 2025, 2 landing platform docks and 4 frigates have been decommissioned. As for land equipment, the number of Warrior armoured fighting vehicles has fallen by 78 to 526. The MOD says donations to Ukraine are behind the decrease. The Warrior is still among the most common land platforms, excluding support kit, alongside 651 Jackal and 723 Bulldog vehicles. Bulldog numbers falling as they're either disposed of or given to Ukraine. In the air, the UK has 507 fixed-wing platforms. Despite a continued decrease, Typhoon is the most common with 124 aircraft. The Chinook is the most common type of rotary wing platform, with 45 of the UK's total 249.
18: Forces News Sports.
19: Rain delayed the first half of today's play in the Headingley Test, but England are making up for lost time. Resuming on day 2 on 112 for 2, both Jordan Cox and returning captain Joe Root have hit half centuries. BBC cricket commentator Ellie Aldwood.
8: You can hear the response of Root from the crowd as Jordan Cox gets his maiden Test match 50. This is the 109th time that Joe Root has passed 50 runs for England.
19: Although since then, Root fell for 66 and Cox for 73. England have now reached at 239 for 4. They are 68 runs ahead of Pakistan's first innings with 6 wickets in hand. Fans groups worldwide have launched a petition calling for FIFA President Gianni Infantino to resign and for major reform of FIFA itself. It follows Infantino's abandoned World Cup privatisation plan. Rangers will take on the Czech side Jablonec in the first leg of their Conference League playoff tonight. Rangers midfielder Finlay Curtis is hoping

0: And let's say I'm willing to live with it, believe that we can get back to the top in the coming years.
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2: The Invictus Games Foundation has welcomed the news that Prince Harry and his family are returning to live in the UK. The mayor of Kyiv says Ukraine desperately needs more ammunition and anti-missile systems after 15 people were killed in the latest wave of Russian strikes. And the MOD's annual stocktake of military hardware shows donations to Ukraine have led to a fall in the number of warrior armoured fighting vehicles for UK forces. That's the latest. I'm Adam Gilchrist.
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Every weekday on BFBS Radio 2. Radio 2.